0: of wild foods important to the diet of rural Alaskans. Environmental changes have also increased the risk of new diseases, while wildfire smoke poses health hazards in some parts of the state. The FBI is increasing rewards for information in cases involving missing and murdered Indigenous people and relatives in North Dakota and nationwide. Judith Ruiz Branch reports.
1: The FBI is increasing rewards for information in cases involving missing and murdered Indigenous people in North Dakota and nationwide. Indigenous leaders believe the move can bring much-needed visibility to families whose cases too often go overlooked. Brandon Beatty with the Indigenous Association in Fargo says renewed attention and financial rewards can signal that these cases matter and potentially generate information to help solve them. But he says Indigenous communities need more than a search party after someone goes missing or is killed.
2: We're left very vulnerable due to a lot of systemic and intergenerational reasons. So the bottom line is addressing some of that vulnerability in our community overall would help us go further up the river so we're not always pulling people out of the river.
1: 40% of North Dakota's missing population is Indigenous. As part of the Voices Not Forgotten initiative, FBI officials have set a minimum $25,000 reward for help with cracking dozens of nationwide cases. Beatty believes the level of attention a case receives can come down to whether a victim is viewed as worthy.
2: They're still people and they're still deserving of care and support in our community and from our organizations and our institutions that are here to keep us safe. And so I just think we really need to focus more on why are there so many murdered and missing Indigenous people in our country?
1: FBI data shows nearly 10,000 American Indian and Alaska Native individuals were reported missing nationwide in 2025. Beatty says informal networks in the Fargo-Moorhead area mobilize and organize searches for local families who are impacted. But those efforts can be limited by a lack of resources and formal support. Beatty says increased rewards and investigative resources are important, but preventing these cases in the first place requires sustained investment in the safety and stability of Indigenous communities. For Prairie News Service, I'm Judith Ruiz Branch. Find our trust indicators at publicnewsservice.org.
0: And I'm Jill Freitas.

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1: Hear that? Tribal college faculty do so much, one can't say it all here. Nothing but respect. Visit mosttheorjobdescription.com. The American Indian College Fund supports this program.
2: Skook Dash. 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
3: This is Native America Calling. I'm Sean Spruce. A new study sheds a better light on the prevalence of a debilitating brain disease among athletes. While the study zeroes in on pro football players, it has implications about the safety of everyone who regularly participates in high-contact sports. Athletic trainers play an important role in maintaining safety in youth sports such as football. They are the first line of defense for recognizing risks associated with concussions and other head injuries. Today on our show, we'll get a better understanding of the research that was just released. We'll also get ideas for how it might play out going forward and awareness of the long-term effects of contact sports on young athletes. Listeners, as always, can join the show with comments or questions by calling 1-800-996-2848. That is also 1-800-99-NATIVE. Tell us, what do you think about the safety of youth sports? You can also leave a comment on our website, NativeAmericaCalling.com, and any of our social media pages such as Facebook and Instagram. Joining us now on Zoom from Charlestown, Massachusetts, is Charlotte Luster. She is the Research Program Director of the HealthSpan Lab at Mass General Brigham. Charlotte, hello, and welcome to Native America Calling.
4: Thank you for having me.
3: Joining us from Spokane, Washington, we have Levi Horn. He is a former NFL player, a motivational speaker, and a mental performance coach. He is Northern Cheyenne. He's been on the show before. Hello, Levi, and welcome back.
5: Right. Husker Quas. Hello. Good morning.
3: Joining us from Ignacio, Colorado, we have Alisa Fredericks Tafoya. She is an athletic trainer for the Ignacio School District, and she is Hopi. She's been on the show before as well. Good morning, Alisa. Good to have you back. And we have one more guest who's joining us on Zoom from the Rocky Boy Reservation in Montana, John Sunchild. He is also an athletic trainer, and he is the cultural coordinator at the Miyo Youth Center at the Rocky Boy Health Center, and he is Chippewa Cree. Good morning, John. You've been on the show. Welcome back.
6: Miyo Geek Say Payal. Good morning, everybody. Happy to be back and provide some insight.
3: Great to have you, John, along with our other guests. And Charlotte, I want to begin with you because you are a researcher in this study linking CTE to approximately 1 in 4 NFL players. How does that finding align with what was already known about the prevalence of this degenerative brain disease?
4: Yeah, that's a good question. So we had only previously looked at it within brain bank cohorts, so among individuals who had donated their brains to be studied. And we knew that when we studied NFL players in those settings, that they consistently demonstrated prevalences of CTE anywhere from 90 to 99%. So extremely prevalent among those who choose to donate their brains for research. But there are inherent factors that go into the decision to donate one brain, and part of that is concern over symptoms. So we wanted to look at this in a fully enumerated cohort that included all former NFL players who had died to get a better picture of what the possible prevalence range is among all NFL players who died.
3: Okay. And Charlotte, just to confirm, CTE can only be diagnosed by actually taking samples from the brain of somebody who's already passed away, right? It can't be diagnosed in someone who's still alive.
4: Yes, that's correct. At this time, it can only be definitively diagnosed after brain donation.
3: Okay. All right. Now, we call it a disease, but this is not a condition connected to a virus or maybe a bacteria that enters the body. Is there only one possible cause for CTE? Repeated blows to the head?
4: Yeah, so that's a good question. An instructive way to look at this is by looking at prevalences of CTE in the general population, which are consistently below 1%. And so it's really thought that sustaining repetitive head impacts over many years is the primary driver of this pathology. But what we're still understanding is, two individuals who sustain the same exposure, or for example, play football for the same amount of time, one may develop CTE and one may not, or one may have more severe symptoms than the other. And I think those are factors that may be outside of the exposure that they get that may also influence the disease.
3: Are there any indicators or any theories as to why two players who could maybe play the same amount of time and experience similar activity on the field might not necessarily get CTE at the same rate or in the same severity or even get it at all?
4: Yeah, so that's a great question, one that we have not figured out yet, but are working hard to better elucidate, because that will be very important going forward.
3: Okay. Now, the conclusion that 25% of your test subjects show signs of CTE, probably on the low side, what leads you and your peers on this study to think that number could be higher, maybe even much higher?
4: Yeah, so that's a good question. I think first and foremost, how we designed the study is that we were able to identify all 878 former players who died between 2016 and 2021. And of those, 235 of them, or about 27%, donated their brains. And among those who donated their brains, 91% of them were found to have CTE. However, as I discussed before, you can't confidently extrapolate that that number applies to all NFL players, or 91% of all NFL players died with CTE. And so we derived the most conservative assumption, where the 643 NFL players whose brains were not studied, we assumed all of them did not have CTE. And under that assumption, 1 in 4, or about 24.5% of all former NFL players, had CTE at death.
3: Okay, Charlotte, thank you for clarifying there. Now, how does this study change the previous understanding of CTE and its prevalence in contact sports?
4: Yeah, I think it's an important step in the right direction of understanding how prevalent this disease is in professional athletes, and will help us work down to, lower levels of play like college and high school and youth. And I think it emphasizes yet again that CTE is a serious public health concern among former players that should, encourage more research and more resources for affected players and their families.
3: Charlotte, are there other aspects of the study that we should know about? Any other methods, so maybe the methodology or maybe other risk factors or anything else we need to consider?
4: Yeah, so we also found that the most severe stage of CTE, stage 4, was strongly associated with dementia. And this is really important because there's been substantial debate about how CTE relates to clinical symptoms during life. And in our study, 60% of donors with CTE had dementia, and the likelihood of dementia was particularly high among those with the most severe CTE.
3: Okay. Charlotte, this study is getting a lot of public attention. There have been other studies. It's definitely a hot topic, and especially with how popular football is and other contact sports in this country. And I know when CTE was first discovered, there was a lot of pushback from people associated with the sport of football and fans as well. How about now? What are you and your colleagues experiencing? Is there pushback, or are people being more cognizant and aware of just what this disease really means?
4: Yeah, that's a great question. I think we've come really far in the past almost, I think, 18 years at this point. And I think there is a lot more openness to changes in rules and changes to the game that, you know, reduce the amount of repetitive head impact exposure that individuals are getting, not only among NFL players, but also all levels of play. And I think naturally over time, we've, you know, over the past 16 years have learned a lot more about CTE, which has helped others, you know, remain more open to understanding this disease and accepting it. But I think there, you know, still remains some level of pushback to our research and CTE in general.
3: Okay. What's next for your research? And I'm also interested in knowing if there maybe possibly could be genetic markers that play a role in CTE.
4: Yeah, so great question. I think, you know, one of the biggest areas of research that we, you know, want to examine next is the impact on, you know, younger generations of athletes and also athletes at lower levels of play. You know, 92% of American football players stop in high school. And, you know, we're incredibly interested in understanding this disease and the, you know, long-term effects in those populations as well. And I think, that will be incredibly critical going forward.
3: Okay. Charlotte, thank you so much for kicking off our conversation here today on Native America Calling. Really, really helpful insights. We're going to take a short break. We're going to come back, and we will speak with a former NFL player, Levi Horn, who is joining us from Spokane, Washington. He's been on the show many times, and he's a very popular figure across Indian country, provides clinics, and does a lot of outreach with youth. So stay with us. We'll be right back. And for those of you who would like to join the conversation, give us a call, 1-800-996-2848. Let us know your thoughts on youth sports and potential risks from high contact. The summer heat wave that set records across the country is now spilling over into early September in many places. Tribes, health officials, and urban centers are trying to respond as residents are exposed to what are sometimes dangerous temperatures. And experts warn this is a recurring problem. We'll hear more on the next Native America Calling.
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0: Thank you for tuning in today to Native America Calling. I'm Sean Spruce. We're speaking with Native trainers, athletes, and researchers about the growing awareness of brain injuries from contact sports. Have you ever suffered a concussion or a brain injury while playing sports? What are your thoughts on what can be done to make youth sports safer? Our number to share a comment or ask a question is 1-800-996-2848. Let's get some calls going. I want to hear from some listeners. Maybe you have a daughter or a son or a child who's involved in youth sports. Maybe they play football, or maybe they're into boxing or something like that. Or maybe you yourself played a lot of youth sports, and you can add to our discussion. Again, the number 1-800-996-2848. We have Levi Horn on the line in Spokane, Washington, former NFL player and a motivational speaker. And Levi, you've suffered from effects of playing pro football. What can you share with our listeners about your experience?
1: Well, I'm very honored to be talking about this and being able to represent our Native population in the NFL and professional sports. But this one really hits home. So I'd probably say about this past 6 years, my mental health has been declining. And me, my background is addiction counseling, so I know these coping skills. I know what to do to be healthy. And as hard as I tried to fight it, Sean, I couldn't. And then it got to the point this last year where I ended up losing a job. Went into my depression was 10 out of 10. My anxiety was 10 out of 10. You know, there was times where I would sleep for 12 hours a day. Suicidal ideation was creeping in my mind. Luckily, I have an amazing wife, amazing family that kept me going. Just keep asking why, going to counselors, going to doctors, saying, you know, I'm having these headaches. Hey, I'm my brain fatigue. So after everything got boiled down, you know, me and my wife, it was very strenuous on our relationship. And I go, okay, I'm going to go to a neurologist. But as a counselor, as an athlete, I was very scared. As a husband, as a father, I go, how much is this going to cost me? All these different things, you know, that kind of gave me excuses not to go. I can do this. I know how to cope. I teach people how to cope. So I went to the neurologist and I found out I had midbrain damage. My eyes, he did it with my eyes. And he goes, we scan our eyes left to right about 200,000 times. Levi, you're doing it about 300,000 times to 500,000 times a day. And that's why you're exhausted. That's why you're fatigued. That came with the irritability. And I just tried to go to work every day, hold on so nobody noticed it. And I'd just go home and I would kind of just break down. But after my eye Sakot therapy, and I did transcranial magnetic stimulation, they put a magnet to your brain and it rewires your brain. I've been able to get back up. I'm working. I started my own business and life is a lot better, Sean. And I'm just very blessed to be where I'm at today.
0: I'm really glad to hear that, Levi. Really, really happy that you're feeling a lot better. I do need to ask you, though, do you suspect that you suffer from CTE?
1: Yeah. So my neurologist, he goes, yes. He goes, this is from football. This is from playing football. There's nothing else it can be from. So he said where my neuroplasticity, that's where it kind of gets rated into, as he explained it to me. He goes, your neuroplasticity is good. We got a good shot at your brain bouncing back from this. And so he goes, you know, on his scale, he goes, this is where CTE lives. And he goes, this is where you live. He goes, I wish all athletes, when they were experiencing these types of symptoms, would go see a neurologist, because we'd be able to save lives. And that's why I'm very honest and open about my journey.
0: Okay. Levi, when you read this study, this new study that came out, we're talking about the conclusion that a quarter of pro football players show signs of trauma, did that surprise you?
1: Oh, not at all. It's a violent sport, and we can you know, especially when I was playing, it was even more violent. And we did, you know, we had a long, more practices with shoulder pads and stuff like that. But even when you have a bunch of professionals at that high level, whether you have pads on, whether you have shells on or no pads, we're still going. We're still trying to make that team every day. So it's very hard to sit there and say, professional athletes, slow it down. Because the only way to get ready for football is to practice and play football like you would. So it's very tough, because if you sit there and you slow everything down and then you get into a fast, when you get into a game day situations, that also impacts safety.
0: Levi, have things changed in both college football and the NFL since your playing days? Is there more awareness and more safety precaution?
1: I believe so. I have on my Facebook, I got a picture. I got a video of me just getting rocked, and I grabbed somebody's helmet and I threw his helmet off, and you can tell I just went backwards. No trainers ran out there. Nobody asked if I was okay. Now you see that very constantly. If somebody notices somebody getting hit or somebody freezing up like that, you very often see trainers running out there. So I definitely believe it's changed a lot, and getting it to those, those players like me that was like, I'm just going to go through it. You know, that's what we were coached to do. So I definitely believe that that's changed.
0: Okay. I want to ask you about your career. You were a standout offensive tackle at the University of Montana, Go Grizzlies. And then you played on the Chicago Bears from 2010 to 2011. Levi, if this study had come out during your career, do you think it would have affected your decision to play football?
1: No. And after the NFL, I went to the CFL, and then I went Arena Football League because that's all I knew how to do. I knew how to play football. Jumping back out there, getting the job that's going to take care of the family is tough. And I did that my whole entire life. It brought mentors into my – if I didn't have football, I wouldn't be sitting here at, the Spokane Public Schools where I work right now. I wouldn't be a mental performance coach without those mentors making those good decisions. So football definitely impacted me, my mental health, my brain, but – I wouldn't be here if it wasn't for football. So it's kind of a catch-22 there.
0: All right, let's go to the phones. Glenn is listening today in Jemez Springs, New Mexico on KUNM Radio. Hi, Glenn. Thanks for calling
2: in. Hi, Sean. Thanks for having this program. I just wanted to share how I had a brain concussion my first year of playing football in Denver. And I couldn't recognize anybody other than my coach and my brother, and that was very scary. I was put in the hospital for observation overnight. I came out my next year as a sophomore. I intercepted a ball, and I stood there, and I thought, which direction do I go with this? And so the rest of my years in high school, they would never let me play into the fourth quarter. They always took me out after the third quarter. And now as an 82-year-old, I'm having vertigo occasionally. And I'm just kind of curious, is there any kind of connection between something many years ago and now with vertigo? So those are my comments. Thanks for having this program.
0: Yeah, you bet, Glenn. I always enjoy it when you call into the show. Levi, we just heard from that caller, Glenn, having suffered a concussion as a young player, ninth grader, junior high, or early high school. I never played football, but I sure have a lot of friends who played football. And it just seems like everybody sooner or later gets a concussion in that sport. How many times did you suffer a concussion throughout your career?
1: And I'm going to tell you right now, Sean, I was pretty tough. Like I had pretty high pain tolerance, and technically I would do everything that I was coached to do. But there was three times where there was just blindside blocks that were legal back then. They were legal, but definitely where my lights went out. But the constant repetition of me hitting people as hard as I can, using my head, that's really what I think it comes down to, is those mini concussions over and over again, practicing for hours at a time. And when I came public out with on my Facebook about this, I had about six other professional athletes call me up and say, yep, around 40 years old is when, my brain started to, go down on me too. So, it was pretty common later in life after this repetition of head trauma.
0: Okay. What are your thoughts on just reevaluating the safety of contact sports like football? High school level, college level, even the youth level, the Pop Warner leagues and such.
1: Yeah, I think so. Right now, I know our district, our state is very, if somebody's possibly, has a concussion, I'm not like my old school coaches were saying, hey, just tough it out. No, we're going over there to the trainer because that's going to be my job. All right. And I don't think it was really like that back in the day. Your job was to win. But now I think really it's trying to, for the most part, making sure our players are safe, because we sit there and see how detrimental it is to our players in life. And that's not worth a win.
0: And for someone listening to the show right now, maybe a parent, maybe a grandparent, and they've got a child who maybe is just getting started playing football or wants to play football, and they're thinking, geez, but I don't know about some of these issues here, these health issues that could come about from playing a contact sport like football. What's your message to someone like that, Levi?
1: Football changed my life. Football is the reason why I'm here today, and I've had so many opportunities to get myself out of intergenerational trauma, believe in myself. It is still an amazing sport. Do we have to have our kids play at 9 years old? My kid's not going to play at 9 years old. There's so many different other things. You know, there's 7-on-7 leagues. There's physical, personal training. There's so many other things that we can do, and that's what I've chosen to do. If my son wants to play football when it comes to high school, he will have the opportunity to play in high school. If he is hurt, if your player's hurt, just listening to that, going there and doing the extra step, go to a neurologist. Being able to do those things is what needs to. Listening to the symptoms is what needs to. But I still think football is very special. I still coach football. I'm still very thankful for Creator giving me the chance to play in the NFL and represent Northern Cheyenne and all Indigenous people everywhere. And, you know, I have another opportunity to represent for Indigenous mental health now. And, you know, that's what I do.
0: Yeah, and Levi, you know, you are a legend across Indian country, and you have given back so much, and you just continue to make us all proud. So thanks for joining us and just sharing your story again.
1: All righty. And I just started up a new business, levihorn.com, or hit me up on Facebook. I would love to sit there and really bring the mental edge part to our athletes. I have I'm going to be working with all of the Oklahoma Sequoia High School students. So that's going to be awesome, kicking this off. So, yeah, get a hold of me on Levi Horn on Facebook, LeviHorn79 on Instagram. I would love to work with your athlete.
0: Thank you, Levi. Let's talk to an athletic trainer now. We have Alisa Fredericks-Tafoya on the line in Ignacio, Colorado, athletic trainer for the Ignacio School District. And Alisa, this latest CTE study, like we said, it's getting a lot of attention. How does it influence your view of how families approach participation in youth contact sports?
3: Well, I'm a parent myself to three boys, so it's something that, you know, I keep on the back of my mind as they get older and decide on what sports they want to participate in. And I also teach an intro to health professions class, and we actually watched a couple films about the CTE situation, and I was just really interested to just get feedback from my students about what they thought about, you know, the movie, and kind of just general thoughts about concussions as well. And it was very interesting to hear their feedback.
0: Now, you've been an athletic trainer for about 20 years. What kind of observations have you made about youth sports during that time? How have they changed, maybe evolved? Are they safer? What's your thought?
3: I would say within the last 20 years, I think a lot of it is you're starting to see a lot of participation at the younger age, like with the youth organization level. We tend to see a lot of specialization in sports, not just football, but with just other sports in general, like in basketball, volleyball, because I think there's a belief from parents and guardians that if they start at a younger level, that there's a more potential for them to reach the more elite levels like college and professional.
0: What types of changes are there or are being made or are being implemented to adjust for these types of injuries? Because I think one of the things that just seems so scary about it is the way they might not show up for many years, and even then they can be really hard to diagnose.
3: Yeah, so over the last several years, a lot of emphasis have been to coaches, parents, athletes, and individuals like myself. A lot of emphasis has gone into education of signs and symptoms of concussions, having a more awareness about, you know, why it's so significant that students and athletes report symptoms to medical professionals, so that way we can identify them at the early stages. And that a big thing is a change in attitude, especially amongst coaches and parents, that we're trying to move away from the notation that, you know, oh, they just got their bell rung. It's something that, you know, you got to push through. And we're really trying to emphasize to parents, like, hey, you know what, you know, our students are hurt, and we want to make sure that they're taken care of. And sometimes, and especially in regards to concussion, it takes time. And the other part is we even rely on a lot of the athletes to report their symptoms to us, because sometimes we can't see what we would call the easy signs and symptoms, like the dizziness, the grabbing of the head. You know, a lot of it does still rely on the athlete saying, like, hey, you know what, I have a headache that hasn't gone away. I feel kind of like nauseous to my stomach, and I don't know why. I was fine before, and it was just started after the game. So there's a lot of complex situations that go into monitoring this.
0: Is it ever challenging to get athletes to talk about that and to share when they're maybe not feeling right? Because, you know, I played sports all through high school, and I can remember playing with injuries, not head injuries, but other types of injuries, and just not wanting to say anything because I didn't want to get benched.
3: Yeah, I think a lot of it kind of just boils down to whatever your athlete culture is, especially in regards to your coaches, you know, what are they trying to teach our kids? You know, I think at the high school and youth levels, we're trying to teach them life skills in terms of, like, camaraderie, you know, persevering through adversity and things like that. But a lot of it is, you know, getting the athletes to understand that, you know, being hurt, it means you're hurt, and that you need to report it to, you know, your coaches and other, even your parents, because we want to make sure that you get the care that you need so you can heal. Because at the end of the day, it is a game. And, you know, as much as we like to win, it's a game, and we want everyone to walk away at the end of those games.
0: Alisa Fredericks-Tafoya, athletic trainer for the Ignacio School District in Southern Colorado. We're going to take a short break. We'll come back. We'll talk more with Alisa. And we'll also talk with another athletic trainer up in Rocky Boy, Montana.

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1: Come,

0: We are glad you're with us today on Native America Calling. I'm Sean Spruce, and we're continuing now with our conversation about brain injuries in athletes. 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And again, phone lines are open for listeners who would like to join the conversation. 1-800-996-2848, the number to call. Again, 1-800-996-2848. We're talking right now with Alisa Fredericks-Tafoya, athletic trainer for the Ignacio School District. And Alisa, you've known athletes who've sustained serious head injuries, and one person who even died from an injury. What are the eye-opening experiences for you about some of these more dangerous elements of high-contact sports?
1: I think the biggest realization with that is that it can happen to anyone at any time, anywhere, at any level. I think for whatever reason, just because we're, you know, especially if you're playing on the reservation, it's even more eye-opening because a lot of our people don't have access to emergency services like EMTs at the drop of a hat, and getting much required healthcare, emergency care can often take hours, especially if you're in a very, very rural area. Like on my reservation, the nearest trauma center is located in Flagstaff, which is a like two-hour drive from via car. And so it's just, again, just realizing that these catastrophic events can happen to anyone.
0: Okay, thank you. Let's talk with John Sunchild now. He's up in Rocky Boy, Montana, and he's also an athletic trainer and a cultural coordinator. And John, you evaluate injuries. How do you determine when an athlete is ready to get back on the field after a sustaining, you know, a hard blow to the head? Are there symptoms or specific behaviors that you're looking for?
2: Hey, again, good morning. Thanks for having me. But as far as the evaluative process, there are a lot of different tools that are kind of at your disposal nowadays. Most general tool is the SCAT, it's called. So there's been many editions of it, but SCAT 5, SCAT 6, it's a sports concussion assessment tool. So it kind of takes them through, you know, a portion of general history. Then it also goes into symptom list, gives you into the remembering words, remembering like cadence with numbers and different things like that. But there's also a physical portion of it, which assesses your balance, ask you questions about, you know, the injury or when it happened, different things like that. And then ultimately the athletic trainer can make

0: the assessment that, either you have a concussion or don't. The other portion of it too is the I have a 6-step return to play process. So they ran through pretty much everything physically, but we also monitor symptoms, and they're also reassessed within that sports concussion assessment tool at each, little plateau in there, just to make sure that they're okay to return to sport.
1: All right, John, I'm looking online at some details on the SCAT test, and it can be used right there on the sideline to make a decision. What do you do when the SCAT test is performed and you don't think this athlete is ready to go back on the field? Do you pull them out of the game? Do you send them to the hospital? Do you take them to the locker room? What's the procedure?
0: Usually if I suspect something and, I had a pretty good, I guess, clinical skills enough to really know, when to do that, I usually will kind of pull them to the side, either on the sideline or go back to the locker room. I'll administer the test. And then beyond that, if it's warranted, you know what I mean? I'll connect with, either family members that are there, parents. We're lucky enough in Rocky Boy to have our own EMS system, and a one of the major hospitals hour south of us in Great Falls, but we also have a hospital system in Havre, which is about 25 minutes north of us. So kind of connecting, the dots there from a well-rounded perspective. That's when I'll, kind of connect everybody in those instances there, and then make the best decision for the kid. But yeah, there are times definitely where it's, just because we're so rural still, even though we have a little more access than maybe down, in New Mexico, Arizona, that it's just not specialized enough care. There's been times where, I've sent a kid who has had, one of the terms that I can think of is a retrograde amnesia. So it pretty much means you can't remember anything backwards as far as up to the hit. And that I've sent them, just for a second opinion. The grandparents were, wanting to make sure that the kid was okay. He comes in Monday, coming from Havre, an ER visit that lasted till 3 in the morning. That, hey, they said I don't have an athlete or a concussion, so I can play. Say, no, you had a concussion, so not sure what they saw. But so there's different times like that where you just really have to, be a very good clinician and connect the dots yourself, and definitely do the follow up on the back end.
1: Sounds like that, and also there are times it sounds like you really have to stand your ground and do what you know is best for the athlete. Thanks, John. Let's go to the phones. We have a couple of callers. First up is Bob, who is listening in Lake Leelanau, Michigan, on Interlochen Public Radio. Hi, Bob. You're on the air. All right, we'll circle back around. Maybe we can get Bob reconnected. We have another caller on the line. This is Ann, a KUNM listener in Albuquerque, New Mexico. Hi, Ann. You're on.
2: Oh, thank you very much. It's a pleasure to be with you. I would like to I was a teacher in Theroux, New Mexico, which is on the Navajo Nation. I just retired, and I had the privilege to be the strength coach for the Theroux High School football team. Go Hawks! Four-time district champions. We also had a very low rate of injury because of the things that we did in yoga and we asked students to do at home. One of the most important things about stretching muscles that are not normally stretched when you play football is you teach the muscle memory of pain. And once they feel that pain, then you don't get the reaction to it. So that helped greatly with our lack of injury. Now, another thing that's really important that I stressed with our student athletes, our football players, and that's ninth all the way through 12th grade, is they had homework every single day. And that was you brush your teeth on one foot. Brushing your teeth on one foot. You brush your teeth on your right foot in the morning and your left foot in the afternoon. And what happens is you're so busy brushing your teeth, you strengthen your balance in each one of your ankles. And the stronger your legs and your ankles and your feet are, the less you fall down. And the less you fall down, the less you have concussions.
1: Okay. And thank you for calling. I really appreciate it. You know what? I'm going to try that tonight and tomorrow morning as well. I'm going to brush my teeth on one foot. I don't play football, but it sounds like just a good life practice anyway. So appreciate that caller, Ann in Albuquerque, New Mexico. Let's go back to Bob in Lake Leelanau, Michigan. Hi, Bob. You're on the air again.
3: Thanks for having me.
1: You bet, Bob. What's your comment?
3: I found it interesting that your guest mentioned, you said, hey, if you had to do it over again, would you do anything different? And then talking about the suicidal thoughts and all of these things. And then he said, no, I wouldn't do anything different. You know, and I think for my case, I played a lot of hockey when I was a kid. I got my bell rung a few times. And years later, I had a little skateboarding accident where I hit my head. I fell backward on the concrete. And my last skating board adventure, by the way, but that same time that I fell off the skateboard and hit my head, I had the same exact feeling when a guy cross-checked me in the head with a stick in hockey one time. And both of those times, I got really numb and felt the out-of-body experience, everything going on around me. Well, that lasted for a little while. I started getting headaches after that. I never made the connection between it. I should have. But the whole idea back then, I mentioned earlier, is win and win. And I remember Coach telling me, don't sit there, you know, with your head down, get back out there. And I was like, did he really say that? Am I even here right now? I was kind of in a daze, and I went back out there and tried to play, and was getting, you know, barked at. So I guess what I'm trying to say with all of that is, number one, once your brain gets jumbled up like that, I don't know if there's anything to repair that. And the second thing is the coaches and the guys that run these operations, whether it's with kids or adults,
1: All right, thank you for calling in there. That was Bob tuning in on Interlochen Radio in Michigan. And John Sunchild, I want to go back to you because we had talked earlier a little bit on this show about how specialized youth sports have become, and kids are encouraged to focus on one sport as opposed to multiple sports, and that's happening earlier and earlier in their sports experiences. And also training can be very sports specific. Do you see any problems with just that that emphasis that we place on a lot of youth sports right now, and just the rigor and the seriousness of it all in so many families and schools and communities as well?
0: Usually, you know, the best recommendation from, you know, any, you know, sports medicine perspective would be you need well-rounded athletes at all levels. And that necessarily doesn't include just really specialization in one sport. I mean, it's really good to test kids, continue to challenge them in different ways. So, you know, I may be a basketball player, that's, you know, my best sport, but, you know, who's to say that's the best for me? You know, a lot of kids do have success with it, but at the same time, you know, having a track and field background, that does help with your longevity, with movement in basketball, playing football, that really helps with your durability. And, you know, there's similar things that are consistent there. Even as far as to go as like powwow dancing, you know, that does involve a lot of balance, a lot of coordination, a lot of timing. So there's different things here that you don't really, that you really need to connect the dots. And the other thing about specialization too is that, let's say it is football. Playing more and more football, obviously, that does increase your risk for concussion, right? Different things like that. Or if your overuse injuries is what I would call them in basketball, you're putting your body in the same situation over and over. So that's kind of my stance and a lot of people's stance on that.
1: Thanks, John. Alisa, I want to go back to you as we begin to wind down the show and talk about just the field of athletic training, specifically Native people who've chosen this career, such as yourself. Is it a growing field? And are schools investing more in recruiting and in hiring trainers?
2: I would say just my own personal experience going through college, back in the early 2000s to now, is that the number of healthcare professionals going into not only athletic training but sports medicine is growing. We've found that there's so much interest from students, from reservations all across the country and in Canada that want to pursue this profession. And so we created a network to try and connect them with various healthcare professionals to help them continue their dream so that way they can go back to their respective communities and fill those healthcare gaps. Because we all know that, especially if you grow up in a rural area, that it's hard to recruit healthcare professionals to man those the services that we need unless you're from that area, just because we know our people, we know the language, we know the culture, and we know the mindset that it takes to keep our people healthy.
1: John, how about you? Do you see opportunities right now for Native folks who are interested in being athletic trainers and just, again, underscoring the importance of what people like you do?
0: As a, I could echo a lot with Elisa said, there are a lot more and more people in the profession. There has been a lot of growth. So you take something that's, relatively new. I think I might get grilled on this one, but the NATA has been around since the 70s or late 60s. So, and that's the National Athletic Training Association. So it's kind of still, in a lot of ways, a relatively new profession, but there are things that have been good as far as advancing the profession. Like most athletic training, education-wise, is a master's degree now, and there are doctoral routes that have kind of been more and more widely available, especially on reservations, though, and connecting the dots around. I know a lot of kids, like, because you build a lot of connections with a lot of these kids, and a lot of times that's my biggest strength as an athletic trainer. Clinical skills beyond that, is building connection with these kids. And that's where the exposure lies, even in the professional way. So I've got kids, that have been with me for the past 4 to 5 years. And now, happens more than not now. They're like, "Oh, what do you want to do when you get out of high school?" "Well, I want to do what you do." And then, so the seed's kind of already been planted. It's just kind of getting the exposure. One of the things that
1: All right.
0: I can
1: John, I'm sorry
0: speak to. Oh,
1: we're
0: yeah.
1: out of time. We're going to have to wrap up. I do apologize, but I do want to thank all of our guests, John Sunchild, Alisa Fredericks, Tafoya, Charlotte Luster, and also Levi Horn. We'll be back again tomorrow with a look at the lingering record-breaking hot weather this summer and how people are adjusting to persistently increasing temperatures. I'm Sean Spruce. Enjoy the rest of your day.
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0: 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Beautiful singing.
1: All right, we're going to go to our host, to our band. 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

And then what it's like to live in harmony, you know, even to the shaman. We have a ceremony for that.

Lakota MC Bazil is one of those producers who is always busy collaborating on different projects, and he does a lot of great work with the First Peoples Fund as well. Now, while all of us have to be mindful of the very people who are trying to exploit our platform, I do love that Bazil teamed up with Joel Rainey for Aerials, a great recent addition into the rotation. I'm Brett Mabee, your host through these sonic explorations, and as always, I'm broadcasting from the Seneca Nation's beautiful Allegheny Territory, or like we like to call it, the Ohio. And I know I've mentioned this before, but yeah, that is the genesis of the word Ohio, right? That is a Seneca word, or a derivation of it anyway, and now you know. If you're ever on Jeopardy, that just might come in handy. Wherever you're tuning in from, I'm thankful you're well, and I hope there are good vibes everywhere. We need all the good minds that we can get across our beautiful Mother Earth, and I do wholeheartedly believe that music is a great means to that end. So stick around for listening from the likes of Nothing But Thieves, also Adia Victoria with a nice stompy kind of track. Some of the latest that the Rolling Stones have put out will be making an appearance during this hour's broadcast, as will Cherokee country singer Ken Pomeroy. In this first block is British soul legend Omar. He's been going strong for over 40 years. In fact, I do believe last year he did actually celebrate 40 years in the music industry. So congratulations going out to him. He continues to collaborate with some interesting artists, ranging from Stevie Wonder and Erykah Badu and Robert Glasper to Paul Weller, who's featured on this track, On My Own. Turn it up with a choice cut from the Bright of the Days release, and let me know what you think about it. I'll be back with details as to how to stay in touch in just a few on the mainstream. Happy listening today.

Yes, I did. Had the hole in the wall. Listen now. Took my high class woman there just the other night. She didn't want to go into the place. She said it didn't look right. But we walk into the room. She had her nose in the air. Well, now it's

Adia Victoria's Mean-Hearted Woman from her A Southern Gothic release today on the mainstream. Also, I do believe from the last album featuring Father Rich Stewart, the Pomo native artist who was recording a lot throughout the years with his son Paul. That's their band Twice as Good with The Second Coming and Hole in the Wall. And before that, it was Omar's On My Own featuring legendary rocker Paul Weller from the Brighter the Days release. If you're just now getting here, I always encourage you to get around your local radio at the top of the hour because it's jam-packed. At least I make it a point to get as much good music I can in the short amount of time we have together. 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I've said it once and I'll say it again. Sometimes it's nice to have the TV on, at least for music, and, well, wouldn't you know, you can enjoy unfiltered Indigenous music 24/7. There are also offerings from my friends and colleagues at Native Voice One and other podcasts as well throughout the week. So again, check out the website for more information. In the remainder of our first half, we're going to rock out a little bit with tracks from Vampire Doo-Wop and Jack White, and this one from Parcels. Turn it up and sing along with this Australian band, who actually, I guess, is more accurately a Berlin-based band these days. Their aesthetic includes chic-like guitar interplay, and they're known for their velvety vocal stacks. Turn it up with Sorry, and keep it tuned in right here. I'll be back before you know it on the mainstream.

Hi, this is Cliff Cardinal from Cliff Cardinal and the Skylarks, and I can't believe we're finally here. But you are listening to The Mainstream on Native Voice One.

Listening to the mainstream, and I'm Brett Mabee. As we get back into the music, a shout out to friends of the show who are dialed in to KCNP 89.5 in and around Ada, Oklahoma. Ho! Oh. So, if you're tuning in for the first time or just now getting here, I'm Brett Mabee. We like to have a lot of fun shaking things up, and we're putting the community back into community radio, one great listener and one great song at a time. So, yeah. That's partly you that I'm talking to, but it's also partly these great tracks that I'm talking about as well. As a matter of fact, we'll be hearing from White Lies and one from Kooik, one of my all-time favorite bands of any genre and any walk of life. Kicking things off right now is Tame Impala's Dracula remix with Blackpink's Jenny. It's now officially made it to TikTok viral status, so that ultimately also probably means that it's going to have a shorter lifespan and you're going to get sick of it. So I'm going to play it as much as I can, but not too much. It's the Jenny remix of Dracula here on the main

It's White Lies, fall 2025 single, Keep Up. That's helping to wind down my time with you on the mainstream. Before that, it was Nelly Furtado, William 108, Charmy, Tabora Johnson, and Tainomi Banks with Save Your Breath on the mainstream. We also heard Wolf Castle and Tame Impala with Jenny, who helped us to get into the half. I can't wait to do this again, and of course, this is an open and standing invitation to check your local listings and join me, because I do broadcast 7 days a week, 3 hours a day. There are ample opportunities to join me on your favorite show. And tell your friends and family, for the longest time in human history, collectively was the only way that we really enjoyed music, and I want to bring some of that spirit back. We're too isolated with our earbuds and our personal devices. So the more the merrier, whether it's your friends and family or your co-workers. I look forward to the next time that we have to listen to great tunes here on the mainstream. Before the hour is through, and The Head and the Heart, also one from intertribal band based out of Canada, Tribes. Right now it's Whitney Tye and Tommy Hats with their take on the 90s classic That Thing You Do. As a somewhat of an obscure fact, I'm not sure if you're aware that Adam Schlesinger of Fountains of Wayne is the one who actually wrote That Thing You Do. It was nominated for both an Academy Award and a Golden Globe for Best Original Song, and the soundtrack even made it to number 21 on the Billboard 200. Turn it up with a great tune as we part ways here on your new favorite show, The Mainstream.

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0: Tuesday, at a briefing with reporters, a U.S. official who spoke on the condition of anonymity was asked about Betancourt and whether he might fail to deliver on this oil deal like his electrical ventures allegedly did. The U.S. official said this is, quote, a proven operator and, quote, I'm not nominating anyone for sainthood. Ultimately, historian Alejandro Velasco says Betancourt may prove useful for the U.S. if the oil deal doesn't work out.
1: If this goes south, as it might likely do, it is much easier to then blame this small company.
0: The U.S. official said that Betancourt, quote, is a person that in the past has been helpful to the United States government. Julia Simon, NPR News.
2: 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I'm Leila Fadel.
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4: 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Today is Wednesday, September 2nd, and you're tuned in to KCT Public Radio. 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The public is invited to the Durango Bird Club Wednesday Bird Walks. That's every week starting at 8 a.m. running through the end of September. Those interested may meet at the Painted Wall in the Botanic Gardens in front of the Durango Public Library. The 100 Women Who Care La Plata Group will meet at Zia Taqueria North today at 5:15. All are welcome. However, only active members may vote for the nonprofit that will be awarded donations from this meeting. Details are at 100womenwhocarelaplata.com. The Center of Southwest Studies at Fort Lewis College presents Deadly Fun Learning, Mysteries That Champion Our National Parks with author Scott Graham. 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La Plata County Commissioner Matt Salka is holding in-person office hours tomorrow from 4 to 6. That's at the Pine River Library in Bayfield. Members of the public are invited to discuss county issues of interest or concern. Also on Thursday, the Colorado 150 Film Festival and the Mancos Opera House, in collaboration with the Cult Movie Federation of Mancos, will host a screening of the 1964 classic Dr. Strangelove. Doors open at 6. Tickets will be available at the door. And stay with us. Coming up next on KSUT, it's the Marketplace Morning Report. At the top of the hour, back to NPR's Morning Edition.
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5: From Marketplace in Washington, I'm Kimberly Adams. Costs for companies to ship and store goods rose significantly after the U.S. and Israel attacked Iran earlier this year, and they've stayed high. That's according to the Logistics Managers Index out this week, which measures prices and capacity across the supply chain. The index for the combined cost of inventory, warehousing, and transportation is up 18% this year. Marketplace's Henry Epp reports those higher costs for manufacturers and retailers could push up consumer prices, too.
7: Before the pandemic, tariffs, and now the war in Iran, companies would bring in inventory on a predictable seasonal schedule. For example, they'd stock up for back to school in the late spring and for the holidays in the summer, says Zach Rogers at Colorado State University.
8: And we have a system built, a distribution mechanism from the docks to the rail lines to the trucking fleets to warehousing that was built on this regular schedule.
7: But that schedule has gotten out of whack because as tariffs have gone up and down, companies have sometimes tried to stock up faster or bring things in at the last second. And Rogers says that unpredictability is driving up the cost of holding inventory and renting warehouse space.
8: In addition to the cost that's already there from tariffs.
7: Then there's the cost of fuel. Prices for jet fuel and diesel fuel have risen fast.

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1: I'm Peter O'Dowd. A federal judge temporarily blocked the Postal Service from pressing ahead with the president's plan to restrict mail-in voting. A whistleblower says that plan is flawed. Some states say it's election interference. So, what is the future of mail-in voting 2 months before the midterms? We'll find out next time, here and now.
2: Stay tuned. Coming up at 9 o'clock, it's the Wednesday Morning Music Blend. That's followed at noon by an hour of NPR's Here and Now. 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And the 37th Annual TOTA Fine Arts Festival. That's taking place September 4th through the 6th at the Farmington Civic Center with an Indian market featuring Native American artists, a Navajo rug auction, powwow, gourd dance, a 5K run and walk, and more. Details are at farmingtonnm.org. Sunny skies across the Four Corners once again. Highs will reach the low 80s today along the Highway 160 corridor. And it looks like northwest New Mexico will top out in the mid-80s while the San Juans edge into the upper 60s. There's a slight chance of some isolated showers and thunderstorms this evening over the higher elevations, but most of the KSUT listening area will see a mostly clear night with lows ranging from the low 60s in Farmington to the low 40s in Silverton. Tomorrow, looking very similar, sunny once again with highs maybe a degree or two warmer than today's. And aside from a very slight chance of scattered precipitation, Friday and Saturday look to be mostly sunny and a bit warmer. The extended forecast is showing an increased chance of scattered showers on Sunday and possibly into next Monday's Labor Day holiday.
3: Good morning, I'm Steve Inskeep. People in Lima, Peru gathered for battle, an aura battle. You win by being interesting. Contestants dress up as characters like Spider-Man and Shrek. They do whatever they feel like to get applause from a crowd. Some, for example, celebrate like Cristiano Ronaldo scoring a soccer goal. The idea, inspired by a video game, spread across South America, and its point is to convey good vibes.
4: Like I do every morning?
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3: 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I'm Steve Inskeep.
4: And I'm Leila Faldin. Good morning. It's been 2 years since the U.S. Supreme Court decided cities, counties, and states could stop people who are homeless from sleeping outdoors in public spaces. Since then, hundreds of cities have implemented camping bans. Is it the best approach? Here's Nicole Grundmeier with the Midwest Newsroom.
6: There's a smell of grilled onions and hot dogs in the air. Volunteers are cooking meals at a camp where unhoused people live near a river in Des Moines, Iowa. The volunteers are with a community group, Direct Empowerment Iowa Alliance. They've come to help feed hungry members of the camp and move a large camper the city is threatening to bulldoze. Volunteer Latasha Peters says it's been really difficult for people living there.
7: We had a homeless Navy vet, feeding tube, throat cancer, living in a tent. He couldn't get access to food. He relies on liquids and baby formula. And we managed to put a video out to our community and ask for donations for him. And we brought him out some food, but he was starving.
6: When the Supreme Court ruled that camping bans are not cruel and unusual punishment, it changed how cities can interact with residents of these camps. Nationally, more than 300 cities and 14 states have passed camping bans. Stephanie Roth has lived at the Des Moines camp since March. She says she is mentally ill and suffers from osteoarthritis, chronic pain, and fibromyalgia. She says moving frequently is hard on both her body and mind.
8: I really don't like how the city views the homeless and how they're, you know, trying to get us all out of sight, out of mind, into the trees. It's not right.
6: There have been fatalities when cities have bulldozed encampments. According to police and coroner reports, two people in California and one in Georgia were undetected and crushed by machinery. St. Louis, Missouri does not have a camping ban, but the city does bulldoze encampments. KB Doman, an attorney for the advocacy group Arch City Defenders, says there have been some near misses.
0: We've gotten really close. There's been times where community members have literally had to block bulldozers because the city is like, we want this camp cleared. We're coming in with bulldozers.
6: In Omaha, Nebraska, officials decided to create an encampment pilot program that started in November of 2025 after rejecting a proposed camping ban. Andrew Mitchell is an employee of Together, a nonprofit in Omaha that works with the city to provide services to unhoused people.
9: Instead of the city coming in and just bulldozing right away and people losing their everything, all their belongings, their IDs, their social security cards, their birth certificates, which is really rough, they allowed us the time to get in and to make sure that these people had case management going on before they had to move.
6: The Texas-based Cicero Institute advocates and lobbies

0: 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For NPR News, I'm Nicole Grundmeier in Des Moines, Iowa.
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2: This is KSUT Public Radio. Regional news is next. Strangely high Pacific Ocean temperatures are prompting scientists to forecast a very strong El Niño this fall and winter. The Mountain West News Bureau's Rachel Cohen reports on what this could mean for Colorado and the region.
3: The El Niño climate pattern is typically a tale of two halves when it comes to the Mountain West. That's according to Scott Handel, a meteorologist at the National Oceanic and Atmospheric Administration, or NOAA.
4: Where the southern portion of the Mountain West, say Arizona, New Mexico, and into parts of Colorado, Utah, we're favoring above normal precipitation, especially as we get into midwinter and later.
3: The northern Rockies, on the other hand, like Idaho and Montana, have drier forecasts. Scientists are confident this El Niño is going to be very strong, even potentially historic. Handel says that correlates with increased impacts. Still, he says every El Niño is slightly different, and one big wild card is temperature. How warm it is could determine whether rain falls as snow. For the Mountain West News Bureau, I'm Rachel Cohen.
2: Yesterday, a federal panel temporarily halted a controversial data center in Nevada. The project, approved by the Bureau of Land Management, is seen as a test case for data centers on public lands. The Mountain West News Bureau's Yvette Fernandez has more.
5: Local leaders and environmental groups allege that federal officials approved the data center near Boulder City, Nevada, without proper environmental studies and failed to get their input.
6: It sort of has become an emblem of this new frontier in the fight against data centers.
5: That's Patrick Donnelly with the Center for Biological Diversity, one of the environmental groups that has filed an appeal with the BLM. Donnelly said a BLM appeals panel issued a stay, which for now stops the project from moving forward.
6: They agreed that noise is a potential harm from data centers. They agreed that air pollution is a potential harm from data centers.
5: City officials say the data center would use local water and power supplies, as well as emergency response services. BLM approved an environmental assessment for a solar project by the company Townsite Solar, but the panel found it did not do an assessment when the company changed the plan to a data center. The stay is in place until both sides present legal briefs. Yvette Fernandez, the Mountain West News Bureau.
2: In resort communities across the region, workers, especially immigrant workers, can face mistreatment, underpayment, and workplace exploitation. In Mountain Village, near Telluride, community members and immigrant advocates are calling for stronger protections. For Rocky Mountain Community Radio, KOTO's Julia Caulfield brings us this feature story.
7: Mountain Village Town Council chambers were full last Thursday with individuals there to share voices and support for workers in the community who have faced unfair labor practices and wage theft.
8: We are here today to request that the Town Council implement a worker protection ordinance to establish practical, dignified worker protections through policies and an effective system to uphold and enforce fair labor standards, supporting businesses and contractors in understanding and maintaining ethical labor practices, strengthening accountability and safeguards for workers, and build a resilient local economy where businesses, workers, and the community can thrive together.
7: That's Kaisa Simon, health equity advocate for Thrive Community Health Network. Thrive, along with Raíces Sin Fronteras, a local immigrants advocacy group, went before Mountain Village Town Council to propose an ordinance aimed at supporting workers. In their presentation, members of Raíces Sin Fronteras shared stories showcasing the impact labor practices have on the community. Here's Valentina Estrella with Raíces.
9: Behind every conversation we have about workers' protections, there are human beings, there are families, there are children, and sometimes there are consequences that cannot be undone.
10: Buenas tardes.
7: Ruth Rivas, who works as an advocate at the San Miguel Resource Center, shared her story of working at the Peaks in Mountain Village. She spoke about being overworked and pushed to the limits, eventually resulting in a miscarriage.
11: Pero no me di cuenta de que una vida crecía en mi interior, mi hijo.
7: Rivas is currently the plaintiff in a class action lawsuit against the Telluride Ski and Golf Resort for wage theft. Estrella shared the story of a woman whose husband commuted for Montrose.
9: 3 hours of commuting on top of an extraordinary long and physically demanding workday. He drank energy drinks almost every day just to keep himself

0: awake and his body going. Then one day, unexpectedly, his wife found them unresponsive in their bed. He was pronounced dead at the scene. Their daughter was 2 years old.
1: Estrella expressed the woman's unsuccessful struggle to try to collect her husband's final paycheck from his employer for work he had already done.
0: English is your second language. You are an immigrant navigating a legal system you may not fully understand. And now you're expected to become an investigator, understand employment law, gather evidence, complete paperwork, meet deadlines, find legal assistance, and somehow fight someone who has more resources and experience navigating these systems than you do.
1: Thrive and Raices's worker protection proposal is three-pronged. The first prong, providing protection and means of submitting complaints of misconduct. Simon explained.
2: We would like to see a local complaint portal and assistance for exploited workers, and this would include requiring businesses to take responsibility for labor practices and worker rights violations of their contractors that they hire as well.
1: Second, enforcement and accountability for bad actors.
2: We'd like to see the business license and permit criteria implemented that ensures businesses and contractors with a history of workers' rights violations be held accountable for those violations before receiving or renewing a business license or permit.
1: Finally, the third prong, reinvesting in the working class.
2: To add a business license fee to the schedule for companies whose CEO make over 100 times that of a median worker and reinvest those collected fees back into the working class.
1: During public comment, many members of the community shared their support for the ordinance. Dominique Bruno works at the Wilkinson Public Library. She says it's time to create structural change.
3: And we cannot do that at the library or, you know, in our own little nonprofits. We have to do this with you guys. And I just hope that this encourages you to create new policies that we can use to protect or people or workers. And at the end of the day, a healthy work environment is a healthy community. And that's what we are all for.
1: Melanie Montoya Wasserman agrees. She's one of the executive directors of Thrive Community Health Network. She adds, while the conversation is around wages and pay, it's a health issue.
4: And the point that I want to make is that this is about a lot more than their paychecks. This is an investment into community health and well-being, and it is the root of a lot of the problems that we see, whether it is mental health, physical health, nutrition, all of those things often stem from how people are supported or unsupported at work.
1: During council discussion, no member of council had a solid plan on exactly how to move forward, but all were in support of taking steps. Here's council member Aline Arguelles.
5: I know the question is not, do we have an issue? We do have an issue. I don't think we are unique from many communities, but I think you've all very eloquently stated the point that we have capacity and ability as the type of community that we are to, you know, bring this into the light and take some ways to move forward.
1: Council directed staff to continue having discussion and work on a framework for what worker protection measures could look like in Mountain Village. There has not been a similar conversation at Telluride Town Council, but Raíces en Fronteras says they hope the Mountain Village conversation can be a jumping off point. For KOTO and Rocky Mountain Community Radio, I'm Julia Caulfield.
6: The following report is from the Colorado Capital News Alliance. Coloradans can now use a digital driver's license to get through airport security. Anyone with a valid Colorado license or state ID can set one up in the My Colorado app. TSA accepts the digital license at Denver International Airport and more than 250 airports nationwide. Officials say travelers should set it up before heading to the airport and carry a physical ID as a backup. 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

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Stay tuned. We're going to start this morning off with a flag song by Youngblood Singers. We also have Black Lodge bringing us two veteran songs, and we have a victory song by North Buffalo Cree Juniors. This is Sheila Nanato bringing you your Wednesday edition of the Native Morning Show. Stay tuned for more, all here on Tribal Radio.

In the background, Sharpshooter giving us a crow hop. Before that, Iyabe with the Jingle Dress song. Mandaray giving us an honor song, as well as Red Bull. We also heard from North Buffalo Cree Juniors with a victory song. Two veteran songs by Black Lodge Singers. And we also started this morning off with the flag song by Young Blood. 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Their Roundup Foundation is celebrating its 30th anniversary, where LPEA members can round their monthly electric bill up to the nearest dollar. 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More information is at lpea.coop. Stay tuned. We've got a lot more music coming up here on Tribal Radio. We have Iyabe coming up next, as well as Star Blanket Jr., Wild Band of Comanches, new agency, Whitefish Bay Singers, as well as The Tribe. Stay tuned. We got a lot more all here on Tribal Radio.

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Just got done listening to some Blackstone giving us a contest song. Before that, we heard Thunder Hill with the Junior Boys Traditional. Blackfoot Confederacy gave us a Teen Girls Fancy. Rose Hill gave us a Southern-style fancy song, and we had The Tribe with Boot Scootin' Boogie Nights. Stay tuned, we've got a lot more music here in this next hour. North Bear, High Noon, Men's Grass by Whitefish Juniors, and an Intertribal by the Boys. Stay tuned, a lot going on. 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

Albuquerque, what do you think of these grass dancers? How about a round of applause? They're giving you their best. All right. They all brought their A game. All right. White Chris Juniors.

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The Ute word of the week is Bu'im, which is eyes. Bu'im man manawa. Go wipe your eyes.

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1: 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And experts warn this is a recurring problem. 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
1: This is Our Living Lands, and I'm Jill Freitas. 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Journey Lebeau is Northern Arapaho and a graduate student at the University of Colorado Boulder. 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
5: Could you share a little bit about your personal connection with your homelands and the environment, and maybe your favorite place or thing to do outside?
6: So that's just my Arapaho name is Eagle Woman, and I'm Northern Arapaho. My name is Journey Lebeau. I grew up in a place called Laramie, Wyoming, where the University of Wyoming is at. So it's about a 3-hour travel between the Wind River Indian Reservation and then Laramie, Wyoming. So during the summer is when I'd had the ability to actually go back to the reservation and, you know, have the time to actually spend with family during our Sundance. Another place that I really enjoy is a place called Moxon Lake, which is on reservation land, and it's only catered towards tribal members. So that is another location where, you know, I get to spend time with my family. We get to fish, you know, go out into the waters, you know, have barbecue. So it's a really nice time to just kind of reconnect with people and, you know, the land and, you know, that we have.
5: And can you talk a little bit about your work and what you're focusing on right now?
6: I am in the Museum and Field Studies program at the University of Colorado Boulder. I'm currently working at or in the anthropology collections at the Natural History Museum on campus. My main purpose is working in collections and making sure to have that knowledge of, you know, collections care, making sure that, you know, everything that is being repatriated back, belongings, ancestors, that they have someone there that is, you know, able to understand and have kind of that, I guess, homey vibe for them to be okay with. And I want to have that ability to like basically be in the room with these, you know, belonging spirits, letting them know that there is someone who is familiar in that environment, in that space, and that I'll have that ability to communicate and let them know that we're doing everything in our, you know, capabilities to make it comfortable for them and hopefully get them back home.
5: Why is it important for Indigenous voices to be a part of museum curation, and how are Indigenous approaches to museum curation different than non-Native ones?
6: Yeah, it's so important to have Indigenous voices in museums. I can go off of experience right now. I'm actually helping with the label curations for our new exhibit in the CU Natural History Museum. I believe now they switched it to the Museum Institute, but my, I guess the anthropology section here has done an amazing job in including Indigenous voices. They have gotten contact with my tribe, my TIPO office, in making sure that, you know, the signage, the labels, what they're putting into the exhibit is, you know, right. I want to say that there is a shift happening in museums in general. There is a more empathetic younger generation of staff coming in who have a better understanding of, you know, the history of Native people and making sure that they're doing things correctly. And I think that's really amazing.
5: What would you like to see for the future of Indigenous representation in museums, and how do you think we get there?
6: I want to be there to help in general for all Indian country, not just my tribe. And I guess becoming like an advocate in a way to make sure that Indigenous voices are seen and that they're heard, and just kind of changing the culture of museums as a whole. And in a way, you are kind of decolonizing it in a way. And I think that if we continue to push into these spaces and to create understanding in the way that, you know, Indigenous people think are, I think that's kind of, I guess we'll push it further.
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entering a new era of empowerment. That was Cook Islands Maori singer and multi-instrumentalist Jordan Rukai with Enemies. It's from his upcoming album, A Safe Place to Be Wild. And Jordan says that song has a playful, almost arrogant energy to it. But it's not from bitterness. It's from self-confidence. It's about rising above past dynamics and turning it into positive energy. And Jordan dedicated it to all the enemies of his past. I love that. This is Reclaimed. I'm Jared Martineau, and I've got a ton of new music for you this week. You'll hear sounds from Wolfcastle, Bujara, and Choo Choo coming up, so stay with me. Cherokee and Filipino artist OK Tea has been on the Reclaimed radar for a minute now. She was one of our artists to watch in 2026, and she's making good on that promise. I want to play you a track from her very dope EP, A Changeable Feast, and I love the shuffling beat, guitars, and her dreamy vocals on this one. And she even manages to slide a rap verse in. Here's OK Tea, formerly known as Tea, with Catch Release on Reclaimed.

A beautiful instrumental collab from Kanaka Maoli and Maori musician Ruben Nielsen of Unknown Mortal Orchestra and Jared Mattson of the Mattson 2. That was American Eagle. You can find that one on their joint album, Fear. And Jared says, I woke up around noon, disoriented, half-dreaming. Music was playing, unfamiliar, fully formed, the kind of sound you assume belongs to someone else's life. For a moment, I thought I was still asleep, hearing music I wished I'd made. But then it hit me. Ruben was already awake in the studio, listening back to what we'd made. We both knew it. There was something inevitable about the music, like it hadn't been created so much as uncovered. And we listened on repeat, laughing, just shaking our heads. Love that. Before that, you heard Shkwetmuk and Chalnuth hip-hop artist Kiva MH with Just Want You. You're tuned into Reclaimed. I'm Jared Martineau. Dan Sultan is an Eastern Aranda and Gurindji man with roots from the Northern Territory in Australia, and one of that country's most recognized and respected First Nations voices. I'm going to play you a single from his new album, Little Miracles, a record he says was like capturing lightning in a bottle. And this track is about setting down your burdens and finding true peace with your journey, a peace that for Dan means reaching ever closer to a kind of freedom. This is Forgiveness on Reclaimed.

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1: Kia ora. My name is Tainui Stevens. I'm a Māori from New Zealand.
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from their excellent album Spirit. That rockin' tune was one of my favorite songs from Wampums with Could It Be? Wampums is the Mi'kmaq duo of twin brothers Chris and Greg Mitchell. And what I love most about their music is how warm it is. All that tape hiss, crackle, and saturation add subtle imperfections to their sound. But those imperfections are where the magic lives. I'm Jared Martineau, this is Reclaimed, and every Ruby Waters song feels like it arrives in one breath, fully formed. There's something so loose and relaxed about her music that even when she's singing about something heavy, like wanting to live underground to escape all of the hate in the world, her songs make space to let those dark and intense feelings wash away. Here's Ruby Waters with 6 Feet Under.

A very cool collab and remix from two of Australia's most exciting bands. That was electropop disco soul group Parcels, joined by Yolngu Surf Rockers King Stingray with Leave Your Love. Parcels were thrilled when King Stingray agreed to be part of the remix. And when they heard what King Stingray added, new lyrics in the Yolngu Mata language and didgeridoo, they got shivers and cried because of how much it made them feel connected to Australia, which always was and always will be Indigenous land. I'm Jared Martineau, this is Reclaimed, and you can listen to this show live from anywhere in the world. Just head to the CBC Listen app and click the local tab. Let's stay in so-called Australia now to hear another bright star in First Nations music. Bujaro was born just as the sun rose in Bundjalung territory in New South Wales, and he was given a name that fits not just how he arrived Earthside, but the energy he brings in his music. In the Bundjalung language, Bujaro means first light. And I want to share some of those good morning rays with you. This is Jim.

Gus Aguego, Gusturu Quinoda, Niwaksanoda, Kanyakihaga, Niwakahonjoda, Anora Niwakitaroda, Oswego Nidawagano, Dahno Sawada Hunsadats Niwi Clean, GCBC Radio Hne. Hi everybody, my name is Lindsay Montour. I'm Mohawk Turtle Clan from Six Nations of the Grand River Territory, and you're listening to

an unexpected genre-crossing global collab. You just heard Taiwanese producer Disparity, Colombian-American singer Sofia Garcia, and Comanche and Oto multi-instrumentalist Olivia Comachi on the guitar and mandolin with Fantasia. I'm Jared Martineau. This is Reclaimed on CBC Music and Radio. You can find us across Turtle Island on SiriusXM and Native Voice One. Let's keep the global grooves flowing. This one brings together three amazing Maori artists, Lady Shaka, Ray, and Huya. And despite their homelands being all the way in Aotearoa, an early version of this song was first shared right here on Turtle Island at the International Indigenous Music Summit in Toronto. It's a dedication to all Pacific people to keep seeking joy. And it's probably one of the first tracks to bring together Pacific Afro House, Baile Funk, and lyrics in English and Te Reo Māori. So, Takahi Kataki Korihi Arami Kori Kori Tinana. Stand, sing out, then shake, move the body. Here's Lady Shaka, Ray, and Huya on Reclaimed.

0: bright new beat blast there from Choo Choo. That was Levitatum. He's a slept-on electronic music producer out of Onion Lake, Saskatchewan. And his releases come in waves. He can stay musically silent for long stretches, but when he does come up for air and decide to share, it's like all that pent-up creativity comes crashing to the shore. You can find that one on his EP, Harmonia. It's the second of many new projects that he's already dropped in 2026. I'm Jared Martineau. This is Reclaimed on CBC Music and Radio. Next up, I've got a new release for you from someone you should know, a Mi'kmaq rapper and producer from Pabano First Nation in New Brunswick that goes by Wolfcastle. But you might know him as a guest host of this show, Tristan Grant. He's joined on this one by two dope guest vocalists, Jessa Sky and indie rap bet Cadence Weapon. And like Wolfcastle raps on it, if you're native, you're enough. You deserve to exist as who you are. This is One in a Billion on Reclaimed.
1: It's so easy to feel alone, man. Like, alone. You're the only person in this world that understands. But it's not true. It's not.

I'm Jared Martineau. This is Reclaimed on CBC Music and Radio. You can listen to this episode again and all our past shows. Just head to cbcmusic.ca/reclaimed. Jessa Sky is a Nekyo and Métis singer originally from Treaty 8 and with strong ties to Treaty 6. And last year, she was one of four Indigenous artists selected for Reverie, SOCAN and CBC's Indigenous Music Residency Program. But I want to play you an earlier collab that Jessa wrote alongside another rising star in Native R&B that's also from Treaty 6. Together, they capture a perfect mix of nostalgic vibes and future sounds. Here are Jessa Sky and Love with Since 95.

A new artist on my radar with a prolific output, repping the Crow Reservation in southeastern Montana and the Ipsalige and Sisista Nations, you're hearing DJ and producer That Kid Nova with myself and you. I love finding native artists that are making waves in the beat-making scene. And as you can hear, That Kid Nova is bringing finesse and soulful vibes to his sound. You can find this one on his album Heartbreaks 2. And if you like these sample flips, take a dive into the more than 30 albums, beat tapes, and other releases he's got up on Bandcamp. There are many worlds to explore. I'm Jared Martineau, and I hope you've enjoyed the sounds you've heard today. Drop me a line to let me know. Reclaimed at cbc.ca is our email. 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Our show is produced by Travis Pereira, Spiros Georgiou, Lauren Hancock, Judith Lynch, and me. Join me again next week for more songs and sounds from across the Indigenous world. I'll see you then. Hi, Maguich, and Masicho for listening.

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0: 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All rentals will resume on Thursday, October 1st. They apologize for any inconvenience. 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

Mexican Institute of Sound's own Camilo Lara, to date, has one Grammy plus 8 Latin Grammy nominations. And now, while most people assume that these awards and nominations are for MIS, they're actually for his work behind the scenes with other artists, including Norah Jones and Lila Downs, Cuarteto de Nos, Santa Fe Clan, and Band of Horses. But teaming up with Meridian Brothers and that's Cumbia Fantasia, getting us into this block of great music today on the mainstream. No, es que no que juego, haga jenguang, got ni goyo, tío wenza juego, nengan wenisa de, hati wenisa ge, hati wasonda ge, heotok. I'm thankful you're willing. I hope there are good minds everywhere today and every day and every night and all the time in between. If you're tuning in for the first time today, I'm excited to be welcoming yet another new friend into the mainstream family. You're in good company, as we love to have a little fun shaking things up on your favorite AM/FM frequencies. Speaking of which, we'll be enjoying music from Rusty Mullet, also one from Black Rebel Motorcycle Club, Neon Dreams, Tim Baker, S.G. Goodman, and this one from MXM Tune, featuring Carol Bonito. Turn it up with this great tune. It's The Situation, kicking off this block on the mainstream. It's getting-

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Henry and Rupert Stansall, brothers who record as the Rouen Brothers, from their Ten Paces release at Slow Jaw, giving off some great Western noir vibes on the mainstream. Before that was Glass Animal, Show Pony, and MXM Tunes, The Situation, a single going back to 2024 and featuring Carol Carol Bonito. If you're just now joining the listening party, it's good to have you here, and I always encourage you to get here sooner than later, as if you're like me, you don't like to miss out on things. 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And if you want to have some fun on a 24/7 digital-based Indigenous music station, you can always check things out on the Full Moon Radio tab as well. Some Charlie Crockett before the hour is up. Also Tim Baker, and helping us to wind down this first half is this one from S.G. Goodman, an artist whose debut album was produced by none other than Jim James of My Morning Jacket. Since then, she's also won the Emerging Artist of the Year award at the 2023 Americana Awards. And without further ado, turn it up with Fire Sign, a great track in the library that I invite you to sing along with here on your new favorite show. Well,

You're listening to The Mainstream, and as we get ready to kick off the final 30 minutes, a shout out to friends of the show dialed into AM 1670 KCRJ in and around Jerome, Arizona. Before our time together is up, we're going to be listening and enjoying music from Rusty Mullet, also Tim Baker, Twice as Good, and a whole lot more. Giving off some great Americana vibes. Right now, turn it up with an artist who, since 2015, has released 16 studio albums, which is impressive in and of itself, but even more so when you consider that in 2018, he survived life-saving heart surgery. Charlie Crockett also earned his first Grammy nomination in 2025. So without further ado, enjoy his Kentucky Too Long single. And don't go anywhere. There's a lot more great music to enjoy on The Mainstream.

Sylvie Crouch with Crack My Mind on the mainstream. We also heard Rusty Mullet's The Drink You Made from an album about home and Charlie Crockett's Kentucky Too Long. Thank you for joining me today. Tell your friends and family that we like to shake things up around here, and there's scarcely a dull moment. There's a little bit of something for everyone. With that being said, well, there's a lot of something for you as well. So, as always, keep it tuned. I don't know where I was going with that. Keep it tuned into your new favorite show. 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In the final block of the hour is one from Tim Baker, but not before a band who invented their own genre of music. They like to call it sunshine music. And Neon Dreams describes it as like when the sun touches your skin on a beautiful day. Turn it up and enjoy Don't Go Hating Me Now. And be good to yourself and each other. And join me again here soon on the mainstream. This ain't

Wrapping up that set with Howlin' Wolf, Highway 49, recorded in London, 1970, along with Eric Clapton, Steve Winwood, Charlie Watts, and Bill Wyman. The album was called The London Sessions. Canadian blues man Julian Fouth before that, Highway 61. Mike Barfield covered Route 66. We heard a song from Chastity Brown called Backseat from a 2022 album called Sing to the Walls. The Hollywood Blue Flames did Long Black Cadillac begin the show, the Cashbox Kings' Pontiac Blues. And this is Barrel House Blues. Thanks for joining us. We're doing a show we call the Blues Stew. We're digging into our extensive blues library to track down some spicy tracks. In 1985, Eric Clapton, George Harrison, and Ringo Starr put together a tribute concert to rockabilly superstar Carl Perkins. Let's start this set with a small taste of that concert, a song made famous by Elvis Presley in 1954. That's All Right, Mama.

0: 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Yeah.
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0: What that monkey you had in that cave?
1: Man, my gal wanted to sell him. Let me tell you all about it. Me and my baby keep falling out. But let me tell you, Evan, here's what it's all about. She wanna sell my monkey.
0: Oh, my.
1: She wanna sell my monkey. She wanna sell my monkey.

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1: Oh no.
0: She wanna sell my monkey. She wanna sell my monkey. That will never do.
1: This time I wanna give you some advice.
0: Yeah, man.
1: Listen here, Junior. If I was you, I'd make a bag, steal, and borrow it, and bring it on home to you. Then she wouldn't have to sell your monkey.
0: Oh, I see.
1: No, boy, I wouldn't let her sell it.
0: Are you sure? I just don't see it that way.
1: Now, if it was me, I would never do.
0: Oh, hush up, Alvin, and play your guitar, man.

Carl Perkins and Van Morrison wrapping up that set with their take on Sitting on Top of the World. Chicago blues harp legend Junior Wells before that. She Wants to Sell My Monkey from a 1996 album called Come On In This House. Little Junior Parker before that, Next Time You See Me, recorded at Sun Studios in Memphis, 1953. The Drive-By Truckers did Carl Perkins' Cadillac. We began the set with a tribute concert to Carl Perkins from 1985 with Eric Clapton, George Harrison, and Ringo Starr. This is Barrel House Blues, one more set to go, taking us up to the top of the hour. Here's Eddie Kirkland covering Elmore James, I Believe I'll Dust My Broom.

Yeah, buddy.

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1: Eric Bibb, wrapping up the first hour of Barrel House Blues with a live cover of a Lead Belly classic, Midnight Special, recorded in Paris in 2014. Thanks for joining us this afternoon. I'm Rob Rawls, host of Barrel House Blues, every Wednesday right here on KSUT Tribal Radio, KSUT Ignacio, KUUT Farmington, KZNM Toyoak. 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We're doing a show called The Blues Stew. We're digging into our extensive blues library to track down some tasty and spicy tracks from some well-known and some not-so-well-known artists. Let's start the hour with a classic track from Etta James from 1960, At Last.

Kev Moe and Taj Mahal wrapping up that set with Shake Me In Your Arms from a 2017 album called Taj Mahal. The Canadian band White Horse, Baby Scratch My Back. Curtis Salgado covered Muddy Waters, I Can't Be Satisfied. We heard E.G. Kite covering Robert Johnson, Come On In My Kitchen. Again, the hour with Etta James at last. This is Barrel House Blues. Thanks for joining us. We're doing a show called The Blues Stew, tracking down some spicy blues tracks. Van Morrison released an album back in 2023 that paid tribute to the skiffle music that he listened to growing up in Belfast, Ireland. Let's start this set with a cut from that album, a song called Streamline Train.

got the blues, so we take care.

think it gets any better than that now.

The Lucky Losers, the blues duo from San Francisco, wrapping up that set. What Have I Done? British blues singer Bex Marshall before that, House of Mercy. Texas music legend Delbert McClinton did Ought to Know. Heidi Newfield before that, The Blues Is My Business. She had some help from Delbert McClinton on that track. Van Morrison began the set with Streamline Train. This is Barrel House Blues, one more set to go, taking us up to 4 o'clock and all things considered. We're doing a show called The Blues Stew. Let's start this last set with Kenny Blues Boss Wayne doing a song appropriately titled Blues Stew.

0: Shelley King wrapping up Barrel House Blues with Things You Do. Thanks for joining us. I'm Rob Rawls, back next Wednesday with another edition of Barrel House Blues right here on
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4: 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Oral arguments at the Supreme Court have gotten longer and longer in recent years.
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5: This is All Things Considered from NPR News. I'm Elsa Chang.
6: And I'm Scott Detrow. The island nation of Singapore in Southeast Asia faces a demographic crisis, so its leaders are rolling out an ambitious new plan designed to stabilize birth rates. Unveiled last month, it includes big cash payments for each child, along with other family benefits. Experts say some of Singapore's ideas might work in the U.S., where birth rates are also falling. NPR's Brian Mann reports.
7: Earlier this year, Singapore's Deputy Prime Minister, Gan Kim Yong, brought the grim news to Parliament that his nation's dangerously low birth rate had fallen again.
8: This is an existential challenge.
7: The number of children born in Singapore is so low, Gan warned, the country's population faces a point of no return.
8: Over time, it will be practically impossible to reverse the trend because we will have fewer and fewer women who can bear children.
7: The crisis is so grave, Singapore's Prime Minister Lawrence Wong gave a national address in late August, rolling out a new strategy designed to make parenting far more affordable.
9: We want to make a fundamental shift in how we support families.
7: The package Wong unveiled is remarkable, the equivalent of roughly $55,000 per baby, starting with a big cash payment at birth, followed by annual payments and credits that continue until the child is 16 years old.
9: We will walk alongside parents throughout the journey of raising their children.
7: Singapore's new family program also includes affordable daycare and better access to housing, and it roughly triples the amount of paid leave, up to 24 days a year for a married couple who work, and it expands efforts to help fathers spend more time parenting. Singapore is very different from the U.S., much smaller with a population of just over 6 million. But Karen Guzzo, an expert on family development and demographic trends at the University of North Carolina, said many couples in the U.S. who are weighing parenthood need this kind of help.
10: I was reading through what Singapore is doing, and it's, you know, it's hard not to drool with envy over it.
7: Many U.S. families are eligible for a child tax credit, and President Trump created savings accounts worth $1,000 for some babies born in the U.S. while he's in office. But those benefits are a fraction of what Singapore is offering. Most American parents get no paid family leave, and Trump opposes any role for the federal government helping with childcare, one of the biggest costs for families. It's important to say the U.S. isn't facing a short-term demographic crisis like Singapore's, but U.S. birth rates have dropped well below what's known as replacement rate, meaning too few children are being born to maintain a stable population. The population of Americans under age 25 is shrinking, while the number of seniors is surging. Guzzo says this is the moment, before the U.S. reaches a demographic breaking point like Singapore's, when an ambitious family support program might help.
10: There is more potential if we could just help people have the kids that they want to have.
7: In rolling out Singapore's plan, Wong said women and families won't be pressured to have more kids. He avoided the kind of pronatalist culture war language that's often shaped debates over parenting in the U.S. He also acknowledged this program alone won't solve his country's demographic crisis, which means the country will need high rates of immigration. That policy is unpopular with many Singaporeans, but Wong said the country will have to welcome foreign migrants, workers, and families to survive.
9: If we relied only on births, our citizen population will shrink. We would age more rapidly, and there would be fewer younger Singaporeans to support a growing number of seniors.
7: Here again, demographers and economists say U.S. policy looks very different. Despite historically low U.S. birth rates that keep falling, the Trump administration is working to strip visa status from hundreds of thousands of migrants now living in the U.S. legally. That move is expected to force many young families, including those with American children, to leave the U.S. Brian Mann, NPR News.
5: A new legal maneuver used by the Trump administration to quickly deport people is causing chaos at a Miami courthouse. The immigration court there is now holding mass hearings, with some judges processing more than 100 people at once. These sped-up proceedings are creating long lines, confusion, and, of course, frustration, as NPR's Sergio Martinez Beltran reports from Miami.
11: It's 7:45 in the morning outside the Federal Immigration Court in Miami, and the line already stretches more than two blocks. It's a Tuesday, and hundreds of people use their immigration folders to fan themselves in an attempt to fight off Florida's summer humidity. Gerandy Gonzalez, a Cuban immigrant, is one of them. Gonzalez says his appointment is at 9 a.m., but with this massive line, he worries he won't get in the courtroom until late afternoon. This is crazy, Gonzalez says. This chaos is because of a new legal strategy, mass immigration hearings known as mega master calendars. Under the old system, judges would often handle about 36 cases individually per day. But now, judges more regularly have a docket of more than 100 people, and they're seeing dozens of immigrant cases at once. Inside, courtroom 24 on this day is standing room only. Recording is not allowed, but NPR saw Judge Xavier Racine call a group of some 30 people at once. He reads them their rights and assigns them a new court hearing a month from today. Other judges assign court hearings as quickly as in 2 weeks.
12: It's causing a lot of operational difficulties, just literally getting people in through the door on time.
11: Billy Budge is a court observer with the American Friends Service Committee, a social justice group founded by the Quakers.
12: People are showing up late for their hearings because they're still waiting outside in line.
11: That lateness can have serious consequences. If an immigrant misses his or her court hearing, they could be deported in absentia. That's the fear of Yerine, a 30-year-old Venezuelan mother who asked NPR to use her first name because she fears jeopardizing her immigration case. I got a message last week that said my hearing had been moved up to September 1st from May 2027, she says. Standing in the long line outside the Miami Immigration Court, Yerine says the accelerated timeline didn't leave her enough time to get an attorney. I'm seeing this long line of people who might not make it on time to court, Yerine says, adding, that scares me. The Miami immigration court docket has exploded for three key reasons. The Trump administration is arresting a record monthly number of immigrants. They're moving up people's court dates that had been scheduled for 2027, and they're making people show up for cases that previous administrations deemed low priority because they have a high chance of being dismissed. Butch, the court observer, believes all of this is a calculated tactic by the Trump administration. Immigrants are rushed through their court cases without getting enough time to petition for relief.
12: You know, you can't deny the correlation. You put more people into proceedings on shorter notice with less resources to go around to argue their case, you're going to end up with more removal orders.
11: A spokesperson for the Executive Office for Immigration Review, which runs the immigration courts, told NPR what it called scheduling adjustments were needed to speed up the removal of immigrants, quote, with non-meritorious claims. This sped-up process here doesn't guarantee people will be sent back to their home countries, but it certainly means more are at risk of deportation. Since mega master calendar hearings started nationwide, in absentia deportation orders have spiked to a record high, according to the immigration legal tech platform Backlog. This summer saw about 56,000 in absentia removal orders, up more than 60% over previous months. Sergio Martinez Beltran, NPR News, Miami.
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2: 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Next, our regional news break. Strangely high Pacific Ocean temperatures are prompting scientists to forecast a very strong El Nino this fall and winter. The Mountain West News Bureau's Rachel Cohen reports on what this could mean for Colorado and the region.
15: The El Nino climate pattern is typically a tale of two halves when it comes to the Mountain West. That's according to Scott Handel, a meteorologist at the National Oceanic and Atmospheric Administration, or NOAA.
16: Where the southern portion of the Mountain West, say Arizona, New Mexico, and into parts of Colorado, Utah, we're favoring above normal precipitation, especially as we get into midwinter and later.
15: The northern Rockies, on the other hand, like Idaho and Montana, have drier forecasts. Scientists are confident this El Nino is going to be very strong, even potentially historic. Handel says that correlates with increased impacts. Still, he says every El Nino is slightly different, and one big wild card is temperature. How warm it is could determine whether rain falls as snow. For the Mountain West News Bureau, I'm Rachel Cohen.
2: Yesterday, a federal panel temporarily halted a controversial data center in Nevada. The project, approved by the Bureau of Land Management, is seen as a test case for data centers on public lands. The Mountain West News Bureau's Yvette Fernandez has more.
17: Local leaders and environmental groups allege that federal officials approved the data center near Boulder City, Nevada, without proper environmental studies and failed to get their input.
18: It sort of has become an emblem of this new frontier in the fight against data centers.
17: That's Patrick Donnelly with the Center for Biological Diversity, one of the environmental groups that has filed an appeal with the BLM. Donnelly said a BLM appeals panel issued a stay, which for now stops the project from moving forward.
18: They agreed that noise is a potential harm from data centers. They agreed that air pollution is a potential harm from data centers.
17: City officials say the data center would use local water and power supplies, as well as emergency response services. BLM approved an environmental assessment for a solar project by the company Townsite Solar, but the panel found it did not do an assessment when the company changed the plan to a data center. The stay is in place until both sides present legal briefs. Yvette Fernandez, the Mountain West News Bureau.
2: Residents in Mountain West states are more likely to bring up self-harm in crisis text line conversations than Americans at large. As Hannah Merzbach reports, that could be because of the state's rural nature.
19: In Wyoming, 64% of people who reached out to the nonprofit Crisis Text Line in recent years lived in rural areas, the highest proportion nationwide. And suicide came up in 30% of those conversations with Wyomingites, a couple percentage points higher than the national average.
20: The difference is that for rural texters, there are steeper structural barriers.
19: The Crisis Text Line's Tracy Costigan says there's geographic isolation and limited mental health resources.
20: But there's often more limited community and school-based programming to support social connection as well.
19: Suicide also came up in around 30% of conversations in Arizona, Colorado, Idaho, Montana, and Utah. Nevada and New Mexico were slightly below the national average of 26%. For the Mountain West News Bureau and Wyoming Public Radio, I'm Hannah Merzbach.
2: A proposal to ban congressional redistricting that intentionally favors any political party in Colorado will be on the ballot in November. For the Colorado Capital News Alliance, Kyle McKinnon reports.
21: Colorado's congressional maps are normally drawn once a decade by an independent commission that voters created in 2018. The new ballot measure repeats most of those rules, but adds restrictions on any maps drawn outside the normal cycle. Those maps would need approval from the commission and the Colorado Supreme Court, and they could not be drawn to favor a political party. The conservative nonprofit Advance Colorado submitted the measure to counter three proposals that would have given Democrats a winning edge in congressional races. The state Supreme Court threw those out in June for violating a technicality in the Colorado Constitution.
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0: It's All Things Considered from NPR News. I'm Scott Detrow in Washington.
5: And I'm Elsa Chang in Culver City, California. With the summer ending, the respiratory virus season is fast approaching. But unlike previous years, the American public will have to decide which vaccines to get without the usual guidance from the federal government. So, medical groups are stepping in to try to fill that void. NPR health correspondent Rob Stein joins us now to explain. Hi, Rob.
22: Hey there.
5: Okay, so wait, the federal government has not issued new guidelines for who should get vaccinated this year? Why is that?
22: The process is in limbo because of a legal battle over the Trump administration's attempts to change vaccine policies to cut the number of recommended shots for children. Usually by now, the Centers for Disease Control and Prevention would have issued new recommendations for how to use the COVID, flu, and RSV vaccines.
5: Right.
22: Here's Dr. Bruce Gellin. He's with the Vaccine Integrity Project at the University of Minnesota, which is trying to counter the chaos they say the administration has created about who should get vaccines when.
23: For more than 60 years, the United States has benefited from an established federal process for evaluating vaccine evidence and translating that science into recommendations for the American public. Unfortunately, today, the federal government is not fulfilling that responsibility in the way that historically has. But the need for that work has not disappeared.
22: So today, the Vaccine Integrity Project and the American Medical Association released a set of studies analyzing the latest scientific data about the safety and effectiveness of the COVID, flu, and RSV immunizations to try to fill that vacuum.
5: And what did those studies conclude?
22: Well, based on thousands of studies, the researchers concluded that all three vaccines are still very safe and highly effective. You know, like the flu vaccine cuts the risk older people will end up in a hospital by more than a third, that kids will die from the flu by 80%. The COVID vaccine cuts the chances that pregnant women will need to be rushed to an emergency room by more than half, that babies and toddlers will land in an ER by 76%. The RSV immunizations give even stronger protection. Here's how Dr. Sarah Nosel from the American Academy of Family Physicians put it during a briefing for reporters.
1: The bottom line is that vaccines are one of the country's greatest success stories. They prevent serious illness and death. Making sure families get recommended vaccines during respiratory illness season not only keeps individuals healthy, but helps protect entire communities.
22: So based on that, Nosel's group, the American Academy of Pediatrics, the American College of Obstetricians and Gynecologists, and the Infectious Diseases Society of America simultaneously issued their own independent guidelines for how people should use the vaccines.
3: Okay, so what are all those groups recommending?
22: Well, for the most part, they're basically recommending that people continue to get all three vaccines. You know, like everyone aged 6 months and older should get an annual flu shot. But the groups do recommend broader use of the vaccines than the Trump administration has been advocating. For example, even healthy younger adults should keep getting an annual COVID shot, they say, not just those at increased risk for serious complications like the elderly or those with, you know, other health problems. Same goes for young children and pregnant women.
3: Okay, but where do things stand with the vaccines? Like, can people get them now?
22: Yeah, they're either already available or will be soon. For most people, they should still be free. Pharmacists in most states should be able to administer them. And if you're wondering when people should get them, people should try to get their flu shot around maybe October, same for RSV. For COVID, people at high risk or maybe planning to, say, you know, travel soon should think about getting a shot soon. Others could wait until later in the fall to make sure they have the strongest protection when things tend to get bad during the winter.
3: This is really helpful. That is okay. NPR health correspondent Rob Stein. Thank you so much, Rob.
22: Yeah, no problem.
0: Another immigrant in ICE custody has died, this time just hours after he was taken into detention. His death marks the 57th death of an immigrant detainee reported by U.S. Immigration and Customs Enforcement since the start of President Trump's second term. NPR immigration correspondent Vanessa Romo joins us now. Hi, Vanessa.
6: Hi, Scott.
0: What do we know about the circumstances of this latest reported death?
6: There still seems to be a lot of details up in the air. For now, we know that his name is Lien Yang Wei. He was a 51-year-old Chinese immigrant living in the U.S. territory of the Northern Mariana Islands near Guam. He'd been living there without legal status since 2019. And the Department of Homeland Security told me that he was arrested by law enforcement on August 21st after allegedly attacking a family in their home. A day later, Wei was taken into ICE custody. And then the next morning, on August 23rd, Wei was found unresponsive during morning checks. He was pronounced dead at approximately 7:30 a.m. local time.
0: What do officials say happened between the time he was booked and the time he died?
6: We don't know. Wei's death is under investigation. I did follow up with DHS to see if Wei had undergone the required health screening upon intake. They're supposed to happen within 12 hours of a detainee's arrival, but DHS did not respond to that question. And the AP reports that the Chinese Consulate General in Los Angeles said that it, quote, expressed serious concerns to the U.S., and it's asking for a thorough investigation into the death.
0: I mentioned 57 deaths at the top of the segment, and I think that number will surprise a lot of listeners. But at the same time, is it accurate that that could be an undercount?
6: Yes. So back in June, the Trump administration eliminated a Biden-era policy that required ICE to report deaths occurring within 30 days of people being released from custody. And they no longer do that, which means that if they make what's called a, quote, discretionary release of a person, for example, after they experience a medical emergency in detention, then ICE no longer takes responsibility. That means they don't have to notify Congress or the public about it. ICE officials call this a, quote, common sense change, saying that ICE is not responsible when an individual passes away weeks after leaving their custody.
0: Any sense how many people have died under these circumstances?
6: We know of two people so far. Jose Chajon Raxon, a Guatemalan man, was detained at New Jersey's controversial Delaney Hall Detention Center on July 18th. In a statement to NPR, DHS says that a day after going through intake, Chahon Rakson suffered a seizure-like activity. He was taken to a hospital. DHS says Chahon Rakson was released from ICE custody on July 22nd, but it's unclear if that's the same day he died. DHS officials have not responded to requests asking for clarification, so there's a lot of questions about that timeline.
0: What do we know about the other person?
6: The second person is Prisciliano Trejo Ricano. Trejo was held at the Stewart Detention Center in Georgia. The 29-year-old had already been diagnosed with leukemia when he was detained. His family told the Detention Watch Network that Trejo asked for medical help on July 6th, but that the request was not approved for 8 days. And then by July 15th, after he was admitted to the hospital, Trejo had fallen into a coma. And that same day, ICE released him from custody. So Trejo was only alive for 9 more days after that. He died on July 24th.
0: NPR immigration correspondent Vanessa Romo, thank you so much.
6: Thank you, Scott.

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3: This was just so unnecessary. This young man had never even had a traffic ticket.
0: A 20-year-old Haitian man who lost temporary protected status died this week.
4: His family said he died by suicide.
0: How his death is affecting his community this Wednesday, September 2nd, on All Things Considered. I'm Elsa Chang.
4: And I'm Scott Detrow. Canada is Michigan's top trade partner.
0: How the trade war between the U.S. and Canada is playing out there.
5: The cost of just goods is going up, so it's making it tougher on our profit margins, trying to keep it small town, small prices.
4: And there's a new historic landmark in San Francisco.
0: A house covered with the painted faces of Latin rock musicians.
6: For decades, this is one of the houses, if not the house, that has functioned as an active cultural hub.
4: And the effort to preserve the diaries of a Palestinian writer.
0: First, this news.
7: Live from NPR News in Washington, I'm Janine Herbst. The oil giant Chevron says it's expanding its operations in Venezuela, where it's operated for more than a century. This as the Trump administration partners with a private company and with Venezuela that would give the U.S. access to

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1: I'm Scott Tong. TPS for thousands of Haitian migrants has expired. And Trump administration officials like Stephen Miller want them to self-deport, downplaying concerns about the dangers.
2: 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There's pockets of Chicago with crime rates just as high.
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0: This is All Things Considered from NPR News. I'm Elsa Chang.
6: And I'm Scott Detrow. The world's leading Palestinian writer has been on a mission to save his most personal work, his diaries, documenting decades of Palestinian life under Israeli occupation. NPR's Daniel Estrin has the story of a secret international effort to preserve them.
7: Raja Shehadeh is the most widely read Palestinian writer in English, with over 20 books published. And the award-winning author has been keeping a diary for more than 60 years, every single day since he was a teenager. He started writing it just before Israel occupied the West Bank in 1967.
8: I was feeling that we are entering into a historic period that needs to be documented. So I went about writing everything down that was happening and preserving whatever I could preserve.
7: Including the first military order posted throughout the West Bank as Palestinians came under Israeli occupation. Shehadeh, then 15, ripped the order off the wall. He's kept it in his files all these years and continued documenting every day of occupation since.
8: It's April 2nd, 2002. It was very noisy last night.
7: Like this entry, when Israeli tanks rolled into his city, Ramallah, during the Second Intifada, the Palestinian uprising.
8: I saw two big Israeli tanks, like elephants in a zoo where they don't belong, parked by our office on the main street, blocking the street.
7: His diaries capture a unique voice and a front row view of history. His meetings with world leaders, his work as a human rights lawyer, and a legal advisor during peace talks with Israel. He also writes about his anger at Palestinian leaders for signing a peace accord in the 1990s that didn't stop Israeli settlement expansion. He tells me he only divulged that anger to his diary.
8: I mean, it was good that I put all my frustration and anger in the diaries, because otherwise I would not have been able to live in Palestine, because I was so angry and so frustrated by the leadership and so critical of it.
7: But it was that moment, the Israeli raid in 2002, that he began to fear that his archives, his lifetime of documenting, were in danger. Israeli soldiers raided his home in Ramallah.
8: They went into so many homes and destroyed the private papers and the everything, and so I was worried that they would do the same for me.
7: His fears recently resurfaced.
8: In 2023, with the Gaza war and the destruction of so much of the archives in Gaza, I became really worried and thought that I must do something to preserve these diaries.
7: That led to a two-year discreet effort to get Chada's archive out of the West Bank.
8: I was very worried that the Israelis would stop it. So the first step was to digitize.
7: A team of university archivists from Scotland and England, together with a Palestinian bookseller in Jerusalem, photographed every one of Chada's diary entries and documents.
8: And the second step was to slowly start sending the documents out by ordinary mail without raising any attention to it.
7: They were mailed to a place he spent many summers over the years, Scotland. The Israeli Foreign Ministry did not respond to a request for comment about Chada's fears his work was at risk. The archives are now at the University of Edinburgh and available to the public. Chada says the diaries are important to understanding Palestinian history.
8: I understood from early on that it was a matter of staying put and persevering, because I realized that what the Israelis wanted was to make their life so difficult for the Palestinians in the occupied territories, to make them leave.
7: Raja Chada's archive may now be in Scotland, but the 75-year-old writer is staying put in the West Bank. Daniel Estrin, NPR News, Tel Aviv.
0: San Francisco has a new historic landmark. It's a bright blue house covered from top to bottom with the painted faces of Latin rock artists. NPR's Marissa J. Lang has more.
5: The first thing you should know about this house is that it's loud. Dozens of faces of artists and activists painted on the house look out at the street from the corner where it sits. Around them, tropical plants and animals, music notes, lyrics, even slogans wrap up and down the walls. Here's owner Richard Segovia.
9: It's a lot of pictures on the wall of a lot of the people that have come through the door, recorded here in the home, and also people that came up through the decades of 57 years of music. And we have Carlos Santana welcoming everybody here when you come up the stairs.
5: But it's not just how it looks. For decades, music has poured out into the street from the house's open doors and windows. Latin rock played on loop, or the sounds of local bands, like this one, practicing inside its walls. Segovia calls it the House of Latin Rock. It's in San Francisco's Mission District, one of the city's oldest neighborhoods and the historic heart of its Latino community. And just last month, something big happened.
9: July 30th, 2026, the mayor signed to make my house a landmark.
5: That means that the home has official protection, that it can't be torn down or painted over without the expressed permission of the city. San Francisco supervisor Jackie Fielder, who represents the Mission District, said she was moved to push for the house's landmark status after realizing how much history exists within its walls.
10: So for decades, this is one of the houses, if not the house, that has functioned as an active cultural hub, serving as a rehearsal space, recording studio, collaborative environment for local artists.
5: Segovia has lived here since 1963, when he was just 10 years old. Back then, the neighborhood was growing rapidly, thanks mostly to Latino families like his. By 1970, they made up nearly half the population. The neighborhood has changed a lot since then. Redevelopment, skyrocketing home prices, tech industry money and people all pouring in. Here's Supervisor Fielder again.
10: The Mission District has lost 12,000 Latinos since the year 2000. This kind of landmarking does preserve this part of the neighborhood that has been subject to a lot of displacement and gentrification.
5: For Segovia, the house's legacy is more than what is on its walls. It's what happens inside of them.
11: These are Richard's congas that I play every week.
9: Timbales.
11: The timbales are right here. This is where the magic happens.
9: Yeah.
12: Rebecca Rodriguez is the band leader of Agua Pura, an all-female salsa troupe that uses the house as a practice space, recording studio, and home away from home. She said being here has made her feel proud of her culture and her place in Latin music. But seeing the way the neighborhood has changed, erasing some of that culture, has been hard.
11: I'm hearing, you know, folks from Richard's generation talking about, who else do you know that grew up in the Mission that's still here? And he's like, no one. To me, that is heartbreaking.
12: For Segovia, the landmark status is like a permanent stake in the ground, one that says we're not going anywhere. The house has been immortalized in more ways than this one. Los Jefes, a band that has been practicing here since its members were in high school, put a song this year on its EP called Casita de Colores, The Little House of Colors.
13: Y mi coro dice que hay una casita de colores donde se tocan los tambores.
12: My chorus sings of a little house where the drums play, the song goes. And thanks to its new landmark status, the drums here will play on for many years to come. Marissa J. Lang, NPR News.
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16: This is National Native News. I'm Jill Freitas. The remains of 12 Native children who died while attending the Carlisle Indian Industrial School in Pennsylvania are beginning their journeys home. The Office of Army Cemeteries is beginning its latest round of disinterments at the Carlisle Barracks Post Cemetery. The children died more than a century ago while attending the federal boarding school, which operated from 1879 to 1918. Carlisle became a model for the federal Indian boarding school system, where Native children were separated from their families and communities and forced to abandon their languages and cultures. Families and tribal leaders are gathering at Carlisle as the remains are prepared to return to their homelands. According to Indian Country Today, this marks the ninth round of disinterments at the cemetery. The 12 students include 4 Alaska Native children and students from several tribal nations across the country. The repatriation process is scheduled to continue through October 12th as descendants and communities bring the children home more than a century after their deaths. Violence prevention, victim advocacy, and MMIP services across Indian Country are dealing with disruptions and cuts at the federal level. Brian Bull of Underscore Native News and KLCC reports.
17: A recent report from the Urban Indian Health Institute says more than 200 programs and organizations have lost funds or cut back services since President Trump began his second term. Whether through the so-called Big Beautiful Bill or initiatives against programs the White House deems DEI or woke, many Native services are seeing support eroding. Nearly two-thirds of respondents said they were substantially impacted by funding cuts since January 2025, with 60% of unmet need requests for safe housing support. UIHI Director Abigail Echohawk said this will exacerbate issues for victims of domestic violence, sexual assault, and the MMIP crisis.
18: They're staying in their cars, they're becoming homeless, they're in shelters with their children, then having to move from one shelter to the other. And in the worst case scenarios, they're going back to the people that are abusing them because they don't want their children to become homeless or they have no other choice.
17: Oregon State Representative Tana Sanchez has worked on MMIP and other Native issues. Of Shoshone Bannock in Ute descent, she's worried about how the Trump administration's continued implementation of H.R. 1 will affect marginalized communities and vulnerable populations.
19: The larger issue right now, obviously, is how do we value human life, any life? And we have only begun to feel the effects of H.R. 1. The real effects are coming, and they're going to be hard.
17: Some Native advocates, including Echo Hawk, say educating lawmakers can help. She said some anti-DEI initiatives have been reversed, as tribes are political entities, not DEI. Another advocate, Desiree Coyote, is the Family Violence Services Program Manager for the Confederated Tribes of the Umatilla Indian Reservation. She says there is an obligation from the federal government to honor all treaties signed with tribes.
20: This is part of what they agreed to do with us as tribal nations, to help us ensure and protect our community in regards to public safety. I look forward to when the tribal nations, in regards to their sovereignty, as a way of ensuring intimate partner violence, sexual assault, dating violence, missing and murdered, are addressed quickly and in a meaningful way that benefits the people we serve.
17: The report, titled Sacred Responsibility, Protecting Our People, which includes recommendations for tribal and federal agencies, can be found at the Urban Indian Health Institute's website. For National Native News, I'm Brian Bull.
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Welcome to Native America Calling. I'm Sean Spruce. Summer heat continues to be an issue, even as the meteorological season is winding down. The summer of 2026 is another record breaker. It's the latest in a trend toward hotter summers, putting a strain on the environment and people. Tribes are working to keep citizens cool while also preparing for increasingly hotter seasons ahead. We'll get an assessment of what officials are doing now for their own health and safety. We'll also get a big picture view of the climate ahead, right after the news.